Ladies and gentlemen, good afternoon. Today is Friday, the 5th of June 2026. I'm your presenter Gökhan Köylü and this is the voice of Turkey's English language transmission, originally broadcast live from Ankara in the 16-meter band on 17620 kHz to Europe between 12:30 and 13:30 UTC. You may be hearing this now as a replay in a different time zone. You can listen to us over the Turksat 3A and 4A satellites and on the internet at www.teretedinle.com through Radios Link and under the BOT Radios Expandable section. Our email address is englishdesk@trt.net.tr. Following the news, the Voice of Turkey will present you a feature program along with a special program on World Environment Day, as well as the travelogue and flavors from the streets, accompanied by Turkish music.

And now the news in details. Turkish Foreign Minister Hakan Fidan says Turkey pushing for lasting solution for persecuted Rohingya in Bangladesh. Turkish Foreign Minister Hakan Fidan on Friday said Turkey is working in coordination with neighboring countries and international organizations to achieve a permanent and just solution to the Rohingya crisis while striving to keep the issue on the international agenda. Speaking at a joint press conference with his Bangladeshi counterpart Halilur Rahman in Dhaka following bilateral talks, Fidan said Turkey is acting in solidarity and coordination with relevant neighboring countries and organizations to achieve a permanent and just solution to the Rohingya issue, noting that Turkey is also making intensive efforts to keep this crisis on the agenda of the international community. Fidan also praised Bangladesh for hosting more than 1 million of the persecuted refugees, describing the country's role as a historic humanitarian sacrifice. Referring to Myanmar's Rakhine State, where they fled persecution and violence starting in 2017, Fidan also said Turkey will continue its humanitarian assistance aimed at improving the conditions of the Rohingya, while also supporting

0: getting their safe, dignified and voluntary return to their homeland. Turkey slams Israel's approval of new illegal settlements in occupied West Bank. Turkey has condemned Israel's decision to approve the construction of new illegal settlements in the occupied West Bank, saying the move threatens ongoing efforts to achieve a two-state solution. In a statement, the foreign minister accused the government of Netanyahu of keeping on to undermine the foundations of a two-state solution by expanding what it described as land seizure activities in the occupied territory and encouraging settler violence. Turkey also called on the international community to act against Israeli plans. In the statement, the ministry said, "Israel's policies of occupation and annexation must not be allowed to further escalate regional tensions and deepen the fragility on the ground." It also urged the international community to fulfill its legal and moral responsibilities to prevent the violations of the legitimate rights of the Palestinian people. The statement came after Israel's Higher Planning Council approved the construction of 2,162 new settlement units across several illegal settlements in the occupied West Bank. Turkey and South Korea pledged deeper strategic cooperation across key sectors. Following the talks in Seoul, Turkish Foreign Minister Hakan Fidan said Turkey and South Korea have reaffirmed their commitment to deepening bilateral cooperation across a range of sectors. Fidan said on X that the two countries reaffirmed common determination to develop the trade relations and increase mutual investments, adding that the two sides also discussed joint initiatives in strategic sectors, including nuclear energy, transportation, the defense industry, and advanced technology. According to Fidan, the talks included comprehensive views on current regional and global issues, particularly developments in the Asia-Pacific and the Middle East. Fidan further added that the two countries once again confirmed the importance of close cooperation on international platforms, including the UN, G20, and MICTA. Iran says missiles are missiles ready as Israeli threats to Beirut raise ceasefire fears. A top military advisor to Iran's Supreme Leader Ali Khamenei said on Thursday that missiles were prepared for launch in response to Israeli threats against Beirut's southern suburbs, underscoring Tehran's continued backing for Hezbollah amid heightened regional tensions. Speaking to Iranian state television, Mohsen Rezai accused of Israel using pressure tactics in Lebanon to gain leverage in negotiations involving Iran. He warned that Lebanon would remain central to any future regional settlement and reiterated Tehran's commitment to supporting its allies. Rezai said Iran's support for Hezbollah was a matter of strategic credibility, arguing that countries that abandon their partners risk weakening their influence and standing. He also warned that any renewed confrontation would expose northern Israel to conditions far more difficult than those experienced during the recent 40-day conflict.
1: The news continues on the English language broadcast of the Voice of Turkey.
0: 5 Azerbaijanis killed in drone attack on cargo vessels in Sea of Azov. 5 Azerbaijani citizens have been killed and 3 others wounded after 2 foreign cargo vessels came under an overnight drone attack in the Taganrog Bay area of the Sea of Azov. In a statement on Friday, Foreign Ministry spokesperson Aykan Hajizadeh said the vessels, identified as Natra and Zircon, were carrying a total of 25 Azerbaijani nationals among their crews when they were targeted by drones. Hajizadeh said the two cargo ships are not owned by the Azerbaijani state. According to information provided by Russian authorities, 5 Azerbaijani students were killed and 3 others wounded in the attack. The injured crew members were hospitalized in the Russian city of Yevsk. The ministry said it is in contact with relevant state institutions, the country's diplomatic missions, and the competent authorities of the countries involved. Iran says Germany's UN Security Council setback signals global backlash over Gaza's stance. Iran on Friday said Germany's failure to secure a non-permanent seat on the UN Security Council reflects growing international dissatisfaction with Berlin's stance on the Gaza genocide and its support for Israel. In a statement posted on X, Iranian Foreign Ministry spokesperson Ismail Bekai described Germany's unsuccessful bid for a seat on the 15-member council as a stark rebuke from the international community. Bekai said Germany's failure to secure a non-permanent seat at the UN Security Council reflected growing global outrage over the German ruling establishment's irresponsible, hypocritical, and complicit stance toward the genocide in Gaza and US-Israel's military aggression against Iran. Bekai further accused Germany of being one of Israel's largest suppliers of weapons and alleged that Berlin has consistently justified Israel's genocidal actions against Palestinians. Palestine urged U.S. leader to block Israel from annexing West Bank lands. Palestine's ambassador to the UN, Riyad Mansour, has called on the United States to stop Israel's annexation of its territories in the occupied West Bank, noting that he knows Donald Trump is capable and he has the tools to stop Netanyahu in his tracks. In order not to keep the whole region in turmoil, Mansour told the new Trump told Netanyahu, including recently, stop the nonsense in Lebanon, stop the craziness, and that they are not allowed to annex the land. The UN's geopolitical bloc Arab group joined the ambassador to express deep alarm and regional solidarity against rapidly escalating Israeli settler aggression and military violence against Palestinians. On behalf of the bloc, Saudi Ambassador Abdulaziz Al-Wasil said Israel continues to implement policies that amount to accelerated annexation and the systematic dismantling of Palestinian rights. The group stressed that Israel's recent measures are not isolated incidents, but part of a coordinated strategy to entrench permanent control over Palestinian land, alter the demographic and geographic reality on the ground, and eliminate the possibility of the independence of the State of Palestine. Speaking on behalf of Organization of Islamic Cooperation, Turkey's Deputy Ambassador Fikriye Aslı Güven also called on the Security Council to take urgent and effective measures to hold all annexation activities, settlement expansion, forcible displacement, and other unlawful practices in the occupied Palestinian territory.
1: Continues on the English language broadcast of the Voice of Turkey.
0: Zelensky urged Putin for direct talks in neutral country, proposes Turkey as possible host. Ukrainian President Volodymyr Zelensky has called for face-to-face negotiations in a public letter addressed directly to Russian President Vladimir Putin. The first public letter Zelensky has written directly to Putin since Russia-Ukraine war began in 2022 was a sweeping critic of the Russian leader's 26 years in power. Zelensky acknowledged shifting US priorities, saying it would be wrong to simply wait for the Trump administration to return its attention to ending the Ukraine war while it remains heavily focused on the Iran war. He said the talks could be hosted by a neutral third country, ruling out both Moscow and Kiev as venues, and suggested Switzerland, Turkey, or Arab states as possible hosts for negotiations, noting that it is the leaders who resolve the key issues. That has always been the case, and it's always be. I propose to set a clear date for such meeting, Zelensky said. He said Ukrainian intelligence indicated Russia was considering plans to prolong the war into 2027 and 2028, relying on ballistic missile strikes to issue what its ground campaign had failed to accomplish. Israel orders evacuations in South Lebanon as invasion expands. Israel's military on Friday ordered residents of three villages north of the Litani River in southern Lebanon to evacuate ahead of an anticipated invasion, signaling a new escalation in tensions across the border. In a warning posted

in Arabic on social media. Military spokesperson Avishai Adraye urged civilians to move at least 1,000 meters away from villages and towns, saying anyone near Hezbollah members, weapons or facilities will be at risk. The evacuation order came as Israeli attacks intensified despite a ceasefire that has struggled to hold amid repeated violations and mutual accusations. Balkan leaders attend EU summit in Montenegro as enlargement gains urgency. Leaders from across the European Union and the Balkans are gathering in Montenegro on Friday to discuss expanding the bloc to include countries in the region seen as a key area in countering security and economic challenges posed by Russia and China. The EU-Western Balkans summit, being held in the Adriatic Sea coastal town of Tivat, brings together European leaders as well as the heads of other EU candidate countries in the Balkans and the European Commission President Ursula von der Leyen. High on the agenda will be EU accession for Montenegro. The EU has already formed a working group to draft an accession treaty for Montenegro, a signal that membership is within reach. It is considered a front-runner ahead of the region's other candidate countries of Albania, Bosnia-Herzegovina, Serbia, Kosovo, and North Macedonia. Candidate countries must bring their laws into line in 35 policy areas or chapters, ranging from justice standards to farm and fishing rules. All 27 EU members must agree before each chapter can be opened, and then again for it to be closed. And finally, survey says Israel and Netanyahu face unfavorable global public opinion. A majority of people in 36 countries hold unfavorable views of Israel and lack confidence in Prime Minister Benjamin Netanyahu, according to a new survey by the Pew Research Center. The survey, conducted between February 8 and May 13, 2026, found that a global median of 67% of adults view Israel unfavorably, while 25% hold views were particularly negative in Muslim-majority countries that were surveyed, including Bangladesh, Indonesia, Malaysia, Pakistan, Turkey, the occupied West Bank, and East Jerusalem. The majority in most surveyed countries said they have little or no confidence in Netanyahu to do the right thing regarding world affairs. Kenya and the Philippines were the only countries where more than half of the public expressed confidence in the Israeli Prime Minister. According to Pew, unfavorable views of Israel increased in 13 of the 24 countries where trend data were available since 2025. And that was the news brought to you by the Voice of Turkey Radio.

0: World Environment Day. Developments in the industrial sector have led to the degradation of the natural environment at a far greater pace than ever before. Realizing it was sawing off the branch it sat on, humanity came to understand that it was disrupting the natural balance of a world capable of self-renewal. With the growth of this awareness, an environmental consciousness began to develop, one aimed at preserving the balance of the natural world we all depend on. Practical solutions began to emerge for managing industrial emissions, vehicle pollution, and all forms of human waste without damaging the natural world. States began working through international organizations to find collective solutions for protecting the planet. We must do everything in our power to ensure that people can live in a pristine environment in the future. We celebrate World Environment Day with the hope that an environmental perspective will permeate every aspect of our lives.
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6: Why climate law needs 1400 years of Islamic environmental wisdom? Ahead of the COP31 climate summit to be held in Antalya this November, a new scholarly volume has made a strong case for a source international climate law has long overlooked: Islamic jurisprudence. Published by Cambridge University Press, the Cambridge Handbook of Islam and Environmental Law maps 14 centuries of Islamic legal thought on stewardship, resource management, and ecological governance. We present an analysis on the subject written by Kazım Alam for TRT World. Nadia B. Ahmed, co-editor of the handbook and a professor of law at Barry University, tells TRT World that Islamic law is not merely historical or cultural heritage, but a practical legal tradition, offering actionable solutions to today's climate crisis. Ahmed argues that international climate law has been shaped largely by a Western European framework, which is why alternative traditions like Islamic law have been excluded. The handbook's aim is to make that exclusion visible and provide the jurisprudential material to correct it. According to Ahmed, the communities bearing the heaviest climate burdens are disproportionately Muslim and located in the global south, yet they are among those least responsible for the emissions driving the crisis. Climate change is, therefore, not only an environmental issue, but a question of justice. Several key principles from Islamic law are particularly relevant to contemporary climate policy. One is the concept of khilafa, stewardship, grounded in the idea that humans are accountable caretakers of the earth. Another is the hima system, a term meaning to protect, forbid, and prohibit, and broadly referring to a protected zone, inviolable area, or reserved pasture, which provided for the communal management of natural resources without market logic. Equitable water rights frameworks, rooted in justice and constitutional litigation in Pakistan, that has rendered environmental degradation actionable as a violation of human dignity, are also cited as contemporary expressions of this tradition. Yet, these tools of governance have remained largely outside the dominant climate canon produced in Western languages. Ahmed highlights that Turkey's role as host of COP31 later this year makes that gap politically legible for the first time. The handbook gives considerable space to the environmental impact of militarism. In one chapter, authored by Ahmed, wars are documented as generating massive greenhouse gas emissions that remain largely invisible in international climate negotiations. The prime

primary reason is that military emissions are specifically exempted from reporting requirements under major international climate agreements. According to Ahmed, wars do not only cause loss of life, they also destroy water systems, agricultural land, and the environmental infrastructure communities depend on for survival. Iraq, Gaza, and Afghanistan have Muslim populations whose environments have been degraded by decades of military activity they did not choose and did not cause, she says. These countries are presented as among the most striking cases. In Iraq, successive wars turned the Mesopotamian marshes, the largest wetland ecosystem in the Middle East, into arid wastelands. In Gaza, Israel has dropped hundreds of tons of explosives equal to at least 6 Hiroshima-sized atomic bombs since October 2023. The repeated bombings have destroyed wastewater facilities, solar infrastructure, and farmland, creating what the chapter describes as an artificial ecological disaster zone. In Afghanistan, abandoned military hardware leaks toxins into the environment, while wartime deforestation has amplified flood and landslide risks. Ahmed insists these are structural, not collateral, effects of war. Islamic environmental ethics refuse to treat environmental destruction as an acceptable cost of security. This approach rests on three principles: khilafa, or trusteeship, which casts humans as accountable caretakers of the earth; mizan, or balance, which frames ecological disruption as a moral violation of divinely ordained harmony; and adl, or justice, which demands that the burden of ecological destruction not be concentrated on certain communities. According to Ahmed, modern warfare violates all three simultaneously. Demilitarization is therefore not treated as a separate issue from climate policy in Islamic environmental law, but as a natural extension of environmental justice. Ahmed notes that the Paris Agreement's military emissions exemption exists because the world's largest military powers refused binding accountability for their defense sectors. But Islamic law, she says, does not recognize any category of human activity exempt from accountability for its environmental consequences. The 344-page handbook also examines the historical development of the Khima conservation system, the potential of Hanafi land law, the form of Islamic land tenure shaped by Hanafi school jurisprudence to address rural displacement, and classical coastal and marine environmental law. Pakistani constitutional cases are analyzed as contemporary examples of how Islamic principles of human dignity can be translated into enforceable environmental rights. Collectively, the volume shows that Islamic environmental law is not merely a body of historical ideas. It consists of tested tools refined across jurisdictions and centuries and continues to be developed. According to Ahmed, the fundamental question before world leaders gathering in Antalya is whether international institutions will finally treat the Islamic tradition as a serious source of law rather than merely cultural backdrop. Ahmed concludes, "These countries gathering in Antalya are bearing the environmental costs of conflicts largely initiated by the same states that wrote the exemption into the agreement."

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0: Hello, dear listener. I'm Nosy Parker. Yes, as you can hear, I'm sipping my coffee. I thought we'd have a bit of fun today. It can't all be dry facts, can it? As you know, coffee isn't just a drink. It is a way of life. For some, it is an excuse to wake up in the morning. For others, it is a social break at the office. But for me, coffee is a little ritual of happiness. Today, I'm going to whisk you away into the mysterious world of this magical black liquid. If you are ready, fill your coffee cup, turn up the radio a bit, because I don't want you to miss any details, and just enjoy. Now hold on tight, because this program is unlike any coffee program you have ever heard before. I won't tell you how coffee is made or which brewing method is best. You probably already know those. If you don't, you can find it online, in social media stories, or in shorts videos. Alright then, our first interesting fact is a mini quiz. You're about to hear a few order recordings in different languages. Guess what they are ordering.
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5: Bir kahve alabilir miyim, lütfen?
0: Yes, you guessed right. Coffee. And if you notice, no matter the language, the word coffee is almost always the same. Why is that? The Turkish word kahve comes from the Arabic word kahwa and means a drink that gives pleasure. The origin of this word goes back to the Kaffa region in Abyssinia, now Ethiopia, the homeland of the coffee plant. Interestingly, it entered European languages during the Ottoman Empire period, passing from Turkish through trade and diplomacy. And now for our second interesting fact. Beethoven. Yes, the famous composer Beethoven was a true coffee enthusiast. But for him, each cup had to be made with exactly 60 coffee beans. If there was one fewer or one more, he would go mad, and no one dared distract him while he was counting. Oh dear. So, even if you're a genius, everyone has their quirks. I understand Beethoven very well when it comes to coffee. Coffee is sacred to me too.
6: Ich brauche jetzt meinen Kaffee. 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Eins, zwei, drei, vier.
0: Let's move on to the third piece of information. This time it comes from someone who hated coffee. King Gustav III of Sweden, who lived in the 18th century, hated coffee. He believed it was harmful to health, even poisonous. He conducted an experiment to prove it. He selected two prisoners sentenced to death as test subjects. One had to drink coffee every day, the other had to drink tea. Two doctors were tasked with monitoring the process. According to the king, the one drinking coffee would die sooner. The result? The first person to die was the king himself. The next piece of information is a bit more on the technology side. Coffee not only stimulates the brain, but also encourages innovation. For example, the first webcam was actually invented because of coffee. Scientists at Cambridge had a coffee machine, but every time they went down to the kitchen, they found the coffee had run out and got annoyed. Finally, they found a solution. In the early 1990s, they pointed a camera, which was quite expensive at the time, at the coffee machine and used software to transfer the image to computer screens. This way, everyone could see remotely whether the coffee was ready. This idea, combined with network technologies, led to the birth of the webcam.

And the fifth, final piece of information. Coffee isn't just used in drinks or desserts, but also in dishes like meat, for example. I would love to give you a recipe, but I promised at the beginning of the episode that I wouldn't. I will keep my word. Besides, my coffee is getting cold. I'm Nosy Parker. Stay with me, and of course, stay curious. Goodbye.

Today, we will introduce you to a dish whose origins are said to date back to before Christ. This flavor, having preserved its original form, has also managed to adapt to the fast pace of the modern world. In today's episode of our program, Flavors from the Streets, we aim to showcase the quick yet delicious dishes of this land. Çiğ köfte is on our menu today.

First, we'd like to talk about what chikefte, raw meatball, is. However, we need to make a distinction here. Traditional meat chikefte and meatless chikefte, which can be considered a street food. When it comes to meat chikefte, the first city that comes to mind is Şanlıurfa. This city is also the homeland of isot, an essential ingredient in chikefte. Meatless chikefte, on the other hand, is associated with Adıyaman. The Turkish Patent and Trademark Office registered meat chikefte under the name of Şanlıurfa in 2009 and meatless chikefte under the name of Adıyaman in 2018. Besides these, this dish is also a staple on the tables of many other cities such as Adana, Gaziantep, and Diyarbakır. In short, we can say that the true homeland of chikefte is southeastern Anatolia.

Looking at the etymology of the word çiğ, raw, comes from the old Turkish word yiğ, meaning uncooked raw. Köfte, meatball, is derived from the Persian word kufte, meaning pounded, crushed. Even the combination of these two words gives a general idea about çiğ köfte. Preparing çiğ köfte in the traditional sense is quite labor-intensive. Bulgur, that is boiled and pounded wheat, isot pepper, minced meat, tomato paste, onions, parsley, and various spices are placed in a round, ribbed tray. All the ingredients are carefully kneaded without any external heat treatment. Yes, you have heard correctly. Çiğ köfte is not cooked. However, it is kneaded so intensely that thanks to the warmth of the hands kneading the mixture and the ribbed surface of the tray, it takes on a consistency almost like it is cooked. The ribbed surface of the tray is therefore quite important. Once the kneading process is complete and the correct consistency is achieved, it is shaped by hand. A handful of the mixture is taken into the palm and gently squeezed as if making a fist.

The meatballs are shaped into thin, elongated sıkma köfte, that is, pressed meatball forms with visible fingerprints. This is the most well-known shape. However, it can vary from region to region. They can be served with lettuce leaves or fresh flat bread. Of course, skilled hands and quality ingredients are essential for a good result. Meat-based raw meatballs should not be kept for more than a day, but rest assured, there is usually nothing left over.

Meat-based raw meatballs, chiköfte, are generally consumed as an appetizer and prepared to whet the appetite. The aim is not to fill one's stomach. They are eaten at social gatherings or at home, and over time have become a means of togetherness, fun, and conversation. This can be seen in the preparation process. A group gathers, one person squats on a cloth spread on the ground and begins kneading the raw meatballs. They knead the ingredients in the tray using their own body weight. Someone sitting nearby supports them, adding water to the mixture when needed, wiping the sweat from their forehead, or offering water. The others chat and impatiently wait for the raw meatballs to be finished, because meat-based raw meatballs require a long kneading process and need to be consumed quickly. The Turkish Ministry of Health banned their sale in 2001. Therefore, today, they are mostly consumed at home.

0: Now it is time for what we can call a street food, meatless raw meatballs, chikofte. We can also call this the new generation of raw meatballs. As the name suggests, there is no meat in the mixture. Instead, bulgur is used entirely. It can be purchased as a wrap in lavash bread or as a package. True raw meatball enthusiasts may prefer the meat version. However, meatless raw meatballs also have important advantages. As a street food, it is cheaper, more accessible, and has a taste quite close to the original. Also, thanks to the vegan version, the raw meatball tradition remains alive and is increasingly loved and consumed outside of Turkey. Finally, we would like to tell you the story of how raw meatballs originated. Legend has it that approximately 4,000 years ago, King Nimrod, who ruled in southeastern Anatolia, decided to burn prophet Abraham for believing in one God. He ordered his people to gather all the trees and wood in the kingdom in a large square. There was no wood left in the house for cooking, and lighting fires was forbidden. It was during these days that a hunter, unaware of what was happening, brought an animal he had hunted home. Since lighting a fire was forbidden, the hunter's wife pounded the meat finely with a stone. She then kneaded it with bulgur, pepper, and salt. According to the story, raw meatballs, çiğköfte, were first made by this hunter and his family and have survived from the time of Abraham to the present day. We don't know if the story is true, but it is certain that both the meat and meatless versions of raw meatballs are very delicious. If you ever find yourself in Turkey, we highly recommend trying them. Enjoy your meal. Until we meet again next week, goodbye.
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Today is Saturday, the 6th day of June 2026. 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Following the news, the Voice of Turkey will present our feature programs and some music.

0: But first, the news. Iran's Revolutionary Guard Corps, IRGC, has said that it hit enemy bases in the Gulf, state media reported, after U.S. forces said they struck radar sites in Iran. Following the invasion of the child-killing and terrorist U.S. Army into Sirik and Qasem Islands, enemy bases in the region were hit by aerial missiles, state broadcaster IRIB reported early on Saturday, quoting the IRGC. Tehran also attacked the 5th Fleet headquarters in Bahrain, a claim the U.S. denied. Footage on social media purportedly showed the missile attack and a thick plume of smoke rising from the base. U.S. military officials said Iran launched 7 ballistic missiles toward neighboring Gulf nations of Kuwait and Bahrain hours after reporting 4 Iranian one-way attack drones were thwarted. In a statement posted to X, U.S. Central Command, CENTCOM, said it intercepted 6 of the missiles Iran launched and the 7th did not reach its intended target. There are currently no reports of harm to U.S. personnel, and Iranian claims of damaging U.S. 5th Fleet headquarters in Bahrain are false, the statement added. Kuwaiti air defenses were responding to hostile missile and drone threats, and Bahrain sounded sirens urging citizens and residents to head to the nearest safe place, officials said on Saturday. The Kuwaiti army wrote on U.S. social media platform X that the general staff confirmed that any explosions that may be heard are the result of air defense systems intercepting hostile targets. The public is urged to adhere to safety and security instructions issued by the relevant authorities, it said. Bahrain's Interior Ministry also wrote on X that the siren has been sounded and citizens and residents are urged to remain calm and head to the nearest safe place. Tehran has claimed its missiles successfully struck Ali al-Salim Air Base in Kuwait and U.S. 5th Fleet's facilities in Bahrain. Regional tensions have escalated after the U.S. and Israel launched a war on Iran in late February, triggering a cycle of retaliatory attacks that widened instability across the region. Iran, in retaliation, subsequently launched strikes against Israel and targeted countries hosting U.S. military bases, while also disrupting shipping through the Strait of Hormuz, a critical route for global energy supplies. A Pakistan-brokered ceasefire later took effect, though diplomatic efforts to secure a broader agreement have continued. Turkey is working in coordination with neighboring countries and international organizations to achieve a permanent and just solution to the Rohingya crisis while striving to keep the issue on the international agenda, said Turkish Foreign Minister Hakan Fidan on Friday. We are acting in solidarity and coordination with relevant neighboring countries and organizations to achieve a permanent and just solution to the Rohingya issue. Turkey is also making intensive efforts to keep this crisis on the agenda of the international community, Fidan said, speaking at a joint press conference with Bangladeshi Foreign Minister Khalilur Rahman in Dhaka following bilateral talks. Fidan also praised Bangladesh for hosting more than 1 million of the persecuted refugees, describing the country's role as a historic humanitarian sacrifice. The tragedy endured by the Rohingya Muslims unfortunately continues. I would like to once again stress that Bangladesh, which has hosted more than 1 million Rohingya for years, has demonstrated a historic sacrifice on behalf of all humanity, he said. Fidan said he would visit refugee camps in Cox's Bazar and review humanitarian activities carried out by the Turkish institutions, including the Turkish Cooperation and Coordination Agency TİKA, Disaster and Emergency Management Presidency AFAD, Turkish Red Crescent, and Turkish Diyanet Foundation, affiliated with the country's Religious Affairs Directorate. He also said he plans to visit a Turkish field hospital in the region. We will continue our humanitarian assistance aimed at improving the conditions of the Rohingya while also supporting their safe, dignified, and voluntary return to their homeland, he said, referring to Myanmar's Rakhine State, where they fled persecution and violence starting in 2017.
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0: Astronauts on board the International Space Station, ISS, have resumed duties after NASA lifted an earlier evacuation alert following concerns over a worsening air leak. On Friday, NASA instructed astronauts aboard the ISS to take shelter inside a docked SpaceX Dragon spacecraft and prepare for a possible evacuation while engineers assessed air leaks on the Russian side of the station. The precaution covered the four members of NASA's SpaceX Crew 12 mission, Jessica Meir, Jack Hathaway, Sophie Adonaut, and Roscosmos cosmonaut Andrei Fedayev, along with NASA astronaut Chris Williams, who has been on the station for around 190 days. After roughly 2 hours, NASA said the crew could return to normal operations once Russian engineers paused their repair work and continued evaluating the data. The issue is located in one segment of the station, in the transfer tunnel connecting to the Zvezda service module. Zvezda is the main Russian module of the ISS. It serves as the living quarters for cosmonauts, providing sleeping areas, a kitchen, life support systems, power communications, and docking ports for Soyuz and Progress spacecraft. During pressurization checks, Roscosmos detected two potential leak sites. One was sealed using a two-component sealant known as Gerbentel 1. Work on the second area in the conical section of the tunnel is ongoing. Russian officials have said there is no immediate threat to crew safety or station systems. NASA's instruction to move the crew into the Dragon spacecraft was a precautionary safety step. The capsule can function as an emergency escape vehicle if a rapid departure from the station is required.

Such procedures are standard when there's a perceived risks, including space debris events or structural uncertainties aboard the ISS. Unite Here Local 11, a union representing more than 2,000 SoFi Stadium workers in the U.S., voted to authorize a strike on Friday, a week out from the site's first scheduled World Cup match. The union, which is mostly composed of concession workers, overwhelmingly voted in favor of the strike, which has been looming over the stadium for the last few months. The existing deal between the union and the stadium operator Legends Global has already expired. Negotiations ended without an agreement after multiple sessions failed to secure a new deal. SoFi, Social Finance Stadium, referred to as Los Angeles Stadium during the tournament, will be one of the major venues for the FIFA World Cup 2026. The stadium is set to host 8 matches in total, including the United States men's national team's opening group stage game against Paraguay on June 12, 2026. It will also stage additional group stage fixtures, featuring teams such as Turkey, Iran, Switzerland, and Belgium. SoFi Stadium cashiers, dishwashers, cooks, bartenders, concession workers, and food attendants have voted 96% in favor of authorizing a strike, meaning workers could walk off the job at any moment if their demands are not met, the union said in a press release on Friday. Negotiations are scheduled to continue on Monday ahead of the USA versus Paraguay match on June 12th, it added. If an agreement cannot be reached, a union committee of workers will determine when the strike would take place. The Athletic reported that the union had previously alerted FIFA to the issue the strike would present. FIFA is requiring background checks for all stadium workers at the summer's event, and any replacement workers brought in should the strike begin would not have prior approval. The union also asked FIFA to ensure that no U.S. Immigration and Customs Enforcement ICE agents are permitted inside venues during the World Cup due to concerns for the safety of its workers. Workers must have the right to walk off the job if Federal Immigration Enforcement enters the stadium and creates a reasonable fear for their safety. No worker should have to choose between their job and their freedom, the press release said. And that was the news brought to you by the Voice of Turkey.

One of the most striking indicators of the transformation in France's Africa policy in recent years was the Africa Forward Summit held in Nairobi on May 11th and 12th, 2026. The symbolic importance of the summit stems not only from the rapprochement between Emmanuel Macron and William Radford, but also from France's effort to redefine its traditional sphere of influence in Africa. Indeed, France's large-scale political and economic summits concerning Africa have historically been held mostly in Francophone African countries, and Paris's relations with the continent have long been shaped along the lines of France-Afrique. Nairobi summit, however, represents a significant turning point in this historical continuity. For the first time, a France-centered Africa summit of this scale was held in Kenya, a former British colony. Here is an assessment on the subject by Dr. Khan Devejolu, the coordinator of North and East African Studies at ORSAM, Center for Middle Eastern Studies. This situation signals a geographical and political shift in France's Africa policy. Following military and diplomatic setbacks, particularly in the Sahel region, the Parisian government has begun to see that its traditional model of influence based on Francophone Africa is unsustainable. The withdrawal of French troops from Mali, Burkina Faso, and Niger, and the rise of anti-Paris rhetoric have helped France to seek new partnerships across the continent. In this context, the selection of Kenya is a strategic choice. Nairobi is the economic center of East Africa, a crucial logistical gateway to the Indian Ocean, and a rising center in terms of international diplomacy. Equal partnership with Africa discourse, championed by Macron since 2017, has also been framed within a new context following Nairobi's summit. France is now seeking to engage with the continent, not solely through Francophone elites and former colonial networks, but through a broader vision of Africa. The choice of Kenya in this process demonstrates that France is restructuring its Africa policy based on geoeconomic and strategic priorities rather than linguistic and historical ties. Indeed, Kenya offers many advantages for France. The country attracts the attention of global actors thanks to its economic weight within the East African community, its digital economy capacity, and its regional diplomatic influence. Furthermore, the United Nations offices in Nairobi make the city one of the most important centers of multilateral diplomacy in Africa. This aligns with France's emphasis on multilateralism. It is no coincidence that Macron described Kenya as a representative of effective multilateralism at the summit. For Kenya, this summit presented an opportunity to strengthen its position in the international system. The Ruto administration has pursued a highly pragmatic and multifaceted foreign policy in recent years, seeking to balance Washington, Beijing, and Europe. The Nairobi government is trying to position itself as Africa's global diplomatic center. Developing relations with France are part of this strategy. It is particularly noteworthy that the summit provided Rota with international legitimacy and visibility ahead of Kenya's 2027 elections. On the other hand, the Nairobi summit also reflects the transformation of global power competition in Africa. At a time when China's economic influence is deepening and the U.S. is trying to reshape its security-centric approach, France does not want to appear as a completely withdrawing actor in Africa. Therefore, the Parisian government is transforming its old security strategy based on military bases into a new model based on more flexible partnerships. A defense agreement signed with Kenya in 2025 is a significant example of this transformation. This cooperation, encompassing intelligence sharing, maritime security, and peacekeeping, demonstrates France's shift towards a capacity building with local partners.

0: model in its African security approach. However, despite all this transformation, it is difficult to say that France's image problem in Africa has been completely resolved. Anti-French public opinion, particularly in the Sahel, leads to close scrutiny of Paris's new partnership initiatives. Therefore, Nairobi's summit should be considered not only a diplomatic meeting but also a search for new legitimacy for France's African policy. In conclusion, Africa Forward Summit held in Nairobi is a symbolic turning point in the structural transformation of France's Africa policy. The fact that the summit was held for the first time in a former British colony demonstrates Paris's attempt to transcend the limitations of its traditional Francophone, Africa-centric approach. This reflects France's efforts to open up new diplomatic and strategic avenues for itself in a new era of increasingly multifaceted power competition in Africa. Kenya, in this process, stands out not only as a regional partner, but also as one of Africa's rising diplomatic centers. We have presented an assessment on the subject by Dr. Khan Devejoglu, the Coordinator of North and East African Studies at ORSAM, Center for Middle Eastern Studies. Until we meet again next week, goodbye.
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Hello, dear listeners. In this episode of Palestine, a story that never ends, we are extending to the heart of the West Bank. In previous chapters, we discussed how Palestine's memory is transformed into images. Now, we walk through those images to reach the beating heart of the West Bank. On one side, Ramallah with its modern face. On the other, Jenin, the steadfast stronghold of resistance. Ramallah, perched atop the hills, it is practically the unofficial capital of the West Bank. This place is not merely a center of politics and bureaucracy, it is also the civil face of Palestine, with its cafes, art galleries, and theaters. The profound scent of poetry rising from the Mahmoud Darwish Museum has permeated the streets of Ramallah. Here, life is a will striving to remain normal despite every obstacle. Young people gather in cafes in the evenings, artists open exhibitions, and musicians give concerts in small venues. While the aroma of coffee wafts from a cafe just a few kilometers away, people may be waiting for hours at a checkpoint. On a street where evening laughter can be heard, the sounds of a military raid may echo just a few hours later, because Ramallah is like a graceful window opening onto the outside world. But a window so fragile that could shatter at any time. As we head north, toward where the hills grow steeper, Jenin comes into view. Jenin is not just a city, it is a place that has become synonymous with resistance in the collective memory of Palestine. With its narrow streets, posters of martyrs on its walls, and houses bearing bullet marks, Jenin tells the story of a city that has learned to live under siege for years. The night sky, never silent without the sounds of drones, imprints both fear and resilience into the memories of children here from a young age. The great siege of 2002 still remains vivid in the city's memory. Living here from those days to the present means not just surviving, but preserving one's dignity. As a child slings a school bag over his shoulder in the early morning hours, the sound of armored vehicles can be heard a few streets away. Because in Jenin, the line between daily life and conflict is often just a few minutes' distance. Ramallah and Jenin, these two distinct faces of the West Bank, are, in fact, two separate hearts of the same body. One represents diplomacy, culture, and civilian life. The other embodies the most raw and heavy form of defending the land. Yet the bond between them runs far deeper than one might imagine. When a home is demolished in Jenin, a poem remains unfinished in Ramallah. When a melody rises in Ramallah, it echoes behind the barricades in Jenin. A painting exhibited in an art gallery in Ramallah often bears the shadow of the pain experienced in the streets of Jenin.

but also by preserving its poetry, music, daily life and memory. Today, the heart of the West Bank beats between these two cities. One celebrates life, the other defends it. And when these two stories come together, what emerges is not merely a geography, it is the story of patience, honor, and an endless waiting. Because in Palestine, the path to freedom sometimes runs through a poem, and sometimes through the middle of a besieged street. And Palestine's never-ending story continues to live on precisely where these two paths intersect.

And now, before we end our broadcast in English, a quick look at the headlines. Iran's Revolutionary Guard Corps, IRGC, has said that it hit enemy bases in the Gulf. Turkey is working in coordination with neighboring countries and international organizations to achieve a permanent and just solution to the Rohingya crisis. Astronauts aboard the International Space Station have resumed duties after NASA lifted an earlier evacuation alert following concerns over a worsening air leak. Unite Here, Local 11, a union representing more than 2,000 SoFi Stadium workers in the U.S., voted to authorize a strike on Friday. You have been listening to the Voice of Turkey's English language transmission, originally broadcast live from Ankara in the 16-meter band on 17620 kHz to Europe between 12:30 and 13:30 UTC. If you're hearing this at a later hour or in another part of the world, thank you for joining us via replay.

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Ladies and gentlemen, hello. Today is Saturday, the 6th day of June 2026. 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Following the news, the Voice of Turkey will present our feature programs and some music.

0: But first, the news. Iran's Revolutionary Guard Corps, IRGC, has said that it hit enemy bases in the Gulf, state media reported, after U.S. forces said they struck radar sites in Iran. Following the invasion of the child-killing and terrorist U.S. Army into Sirik and Qasem Islands, enemy bases in the region were hit by aerial missiles, state broadcaster IRIB reported early on Saturday, quoting the IRGC. Tehran also attacked the 5th Fleet headquarters in Bahrain, a claim the U.S. denied. Footage on social media purportedly showed the missile attack and a thick plume of smoke rising from the base. U.S. military officials said Iran launched 7 ballistic missiles toward neighboring Gulf nations of Kuwait and Bahrain hours after reporting 4 Iranian one-way attack drones were thwarted. In a statement posted to X, U.S. Central Command, CENTCOM, said it intercepted 6 of the missiles Iran launched and the 7th did not reach its intended target. There are currently no reports of harm to U.S. personnel, and Iranian claims of damaging U.S. 5th Fleet headquarters in Bahrain are false, the statement added. Kuwaiti air defenses were responding to hostile missile and drone threats, and Bahrain sounded sirens urging citizens and residents to head to the nearest safe place, officials said on Saturday. The Kuwaiti army wrote on U.S. social media platform X that the general staff confirmed that any explosions that may be heard are the result of air defense systems intercepting hostile targets. The public is urged to adhere to safety and security instructions issued by the relevant authorities, it said. Bahrain's Interior Ministry also wrote on X that the siren has been sounded and citizens and residents are urged to remain calm and head to the nearest safe place. Tehran has claimed its missiles successfully struck Ali al-Salim Air Base in Kuwait and U.S. 5th Fleet's facilities in Bahrain. Regional tensions have escalated after the U.S. and Israel launched a war on Iran in late February, triggering a cycle of retaliatory attacks that widened instability across the region. Iran, in retaliation, subsequently launched strikes against Israel and targeted countries hosting U.S. military bases, while also disrupting shipping through the Strait of Hormuz, a critical route for global energy supplies. A Pakistan-brokered ceasefire later took effect, though diplomatic efforts to secure a broader agreement have continued. Turkey is working in coordination with neighboring countries and international organizations to achieve a permanent and just solution to the Rohingya crisis while striving to keep the issue on the international agenda, said Turkish Foreign Minister Hakan Fidan on Friday. We are acting in solidarity and coordination with relevant neighboring countries and organizations to achieve a permanent and just solution to the Rohingya issue. Turkey is also making intensive efforts to keep this crisis on the agenda of the international community, Fidan said, speaking at a joint press conference with Bangladeshi Foreign Minister Khalilur Rahman in Dhaka following bilateral talks. Fidan also praised Bangladesh for hosting more than 1 million of the persecuted refugees, describing the country's role as a historic humanitarian sacrifice. The tragedy endured by the Rohingya Muslims unfortunately continues. I would like to once again stress that Bangladesh, which has hosted more than 1 million Rohingya for years, has demonstrated a historic sacrifice on behalf of all humanity, he said. Fidan said he would visit refugee camps in Cox's Bazar and review humanitarian activities carried out by the Turkish institutions, including the Turkish Cooperation and Coordination Agency, TİKA, Disaster and Emergency Management Presidency, AFAD, Turkish Red Crescent, and Turkish Diyanet Foundation, affiliated with the country's Religious Affairs Directorate. He also said he plans to visit a Turkish field hospital in the region. We will continue our humanitarian assistance aimed at improving the conditions of the Rohingya while also supporting their safe, dignified, and voluntary return to their homeland, he said, referring to Myanmar's Rakhine State, where they fled persecution and violence starting in 2017.
1: The news continues on the English language broadcast of The Voice of Turkey.
0: Astronauts on board the International Space Station, ISS, have resumed duties after NASA lifted an earlier evacuation alert following concerns over a worsening air leak. On Friday, NASA instructed astronauts aboard the ISS to take shelter inside a docked SpaceX Dragon spacecraft and prepare for a possible evacuation while engineers assessed air leaks on the Russian side of the station. The precaution covered the four members of NASA's SpaceX Crew 12 mission, Jessica Meir, Jack Hathaway, Sophie Adonaut, and Roscosmos cosmonaut Andrei Fedayev, along with NASA astronaut Chris Williams, who has been on the station for around 190 days.

After roughly 2 hours, NASA said the crew could return to normal operations once Russian engineers paused their repair work and continued evaluating the data. The issue is located in one segment of the station, in the transfer tunnel connecting to the Zvezda service module. Zvezda is the main Russian module of the ISS. It serves as the living quarters for cosmonauts, providing sleeping areas, a kitchen, life support systems, power communications, and docking ports for Soyuz and Progress spacecraft. During pressurization checks, Roscosmos detected two potential leak sites. One was sealed using a two-component sealant known as Gerbentel 1. Work on the second area in the conical section of the tunnel is ongoing. Russian officials have said there is no immediate threat to crew safety or station systems. NASA's instruction to move the crew into the Dragon spacecraft was a precautionary safety step. The capsule can function as an emergency escape vehicle if a rapid departure from the station is required. Such procedures are standard when there's a perceived risk, including space debris events or structural uncertainties aboard the ISS. Unite Here, Local 11, a union representing more than 2,000 SoFi Stadium workers in the U.S., voted to authorize a strike on Friday, a week out from the site's first scheduled World Cup match. The union, which is mostly composed of concession workers, overwhelmingly voted in favor of the strike, which has been looming over the stadium for the last few months. The existing deal between the union and the stadium operator, Legends Global, has already expired. Negotiations ended without an agreement after multiple sessions failed to secure a new deal. SoFi, Social Finance Stadium, referred to as Los Angeles Stadium during the tournament, will be one of the major venues for the FIFA World Cup 2026. The stadium is set to host 8 matches in total, including the United States men's national team's opening group stage game against Paraguay on June 12, 2026. It will also stage additional group stage fixtures, featuring teams such as Turkey, Iran, Switzerland, and Belgium. SoFi Stadium cashiers, dishwashers, cooks, bartenders, concession workers, and food attendants have voted 96% in favor of authorizing a strike, meaning workers could walk off the job at any moment if their demands are not met, the union said in a press release on Friday. Negotiations are scheduled to continue on Monday ahead of the USA versus Paraguay match on June 12th, it added. If an agreement cannot be reached, a union committee of workers will determine when the strike would take place. The Athletic reported that the union had previously alerted FIFA to the issue the strike would present. FIFA is requiring background checks for all stadium workers at the summer's event, and any replacement workers brought in should the strike begin would not have prior approval. The union also asked FIFA to ensure that no U.S. Immigration and Customs Enforcement ICE agents are permitted inside venues during the World Cup due to concerns for the safety of its workers. Workers must have the right to walk off the job if federal immigration enforcement enters the stadium and creates a reasonable fear for their safety. No worker should have to choose between their job and their freedom, the press release said. And that was the news brought to you by the Voice of Turkey.

One of the most striking indicators of the transformation of France's Africa policy in recent years was the Africa Forward Summit, held in Nairobi on May 11th and 12th, 2026. The symbolic importance of the summit stems not only from the rapprochement between Emmanuel Macron and William Radford, but also from France's effort to redefine its traditional sphere of influence in Africa. Indeed, France's large-scale political and economic summits concerning Africa have historically been held mostly in Francophone African countries, and Paris's relations with the continent have long been shaped along the lines of France-Afrique. Nairobi summit, however, represents a significant turning point in this historical continuity. For the first time, a France-centered Africa summit of this scale was held in Kenya, a former British colony. Here is an assessment on the subject by Dr. Kande Vejolo, the coordinator of North and East African Studies at ORSAM, Center for Middle Eastern Studies. This situation signals a geographical and political shift in France's Africa policy. Following military and diplomatic setbacks, particularly in the Sahel region, the Parisian government has begun to see that its traditional model of influence based on Francophone Africa is unsustainable. The withdrawal of French troops from Mali, Burkina Faso, and Niger, and the rise of anti-Paris rhetoric have helped France to seek new partnerships across the continent. In this context, the selection of Kenya is a strategic choice. Nairobi is the economic center of East Africa, a crucial logistical gateway to the Indian Ocean, and a rising center in terms of international diplomacy. Equal partnership with Africa discourse, championed by Macron since 2017, has also been framed within a new context following Nairobi's summit. France is now seeking to engage with the continent, not solely through Francophone elites and former colonial networks, but through a broader vision of Africa. The choice of Kenya in this process demonstrates that France is restructuring its Africa policy based on geoeconomic and strategic priorities rather than linguistic and historical ties. Indeed, Kenya offers many advantages for France. The country attracts the attention of global actors thanks to its economic weight within the East African community, its digital economy capacity, and its regional diplomatic influence. Furthermore, the United Nations offices in Nairobi make the city one of the most important centers of multilateral diplomacy in Africa. This aligns with France's emphasis on multilateralism. It is no coincidence that Macron described Kenya as a representative of effective multilateralism at the summit. For Kenya, this summit presented an opportunity to strengthen its position in the international system. The Ruto administration has pursued a highly pragmatic and multifaceted foreign policy in recent years, seeking to balance Washington, Beijing, and Europe. The Nairobi government is trying to position itself as Africa's global diplomatic center. Developing relations with France are part of this strategy. It is particularly noteworthy that the summit provided Rota with international legitimacy and visibility ahead of Kenya's 2027 elections. On the other hand, the Nairobi summit also reflects the transformation of global power competition in Africa. At a time when China's economic influence is deepening and the U.S. is trying to reshape its security-centric approach, France does not want to appear as a completely withdrawing actor in Africa. Therefore, the Parisian government is transforming its old security strategy based on military bases into a new model based on more flexible partnerships. A defense agreement signed with Kenya in 2025 is a significant example of this transformation. This cooperation, encompassing intelligence sharing, maritime security, and peacekeeping, demonstrates France's shift towards a capacity building with local partners model in its African security approach. However, despite all this transformation, it is difficult to say that France's image problem in Africa has been completely resolved. Anti-French public opinion, particularly in the Sahel, leads to close scrutiny of Paris's new partnership initiatives. Therefore, Nairobi's summit should be considered not only a diplomatic meeting but also a search
for new legitimacy for France's Africa.

0: and policy. In conclusion, Africa Forward Summit held in Nairobi is a symbolic turning point in the structural transformation of France's Africa policy. The fact that the summit was held for the first time in a former British colony demonstrates Paris's attempt to transcend the limitations of its traditional Francophone, Africa-centric approach. This reflects France's efforts to open up new diplomatic and strategic avenues for itself in a new era of increasingly multifaceted power competition in Africa. Kenya, in this process, stands out not only as a regional partner, but also as one of Africa's rising diplomatic centers. We have presented an assessment on the subject by Dr. Kaan Devecioglu, the Coordinator of North and East African Studies at ORSAM, Center for Middle Eastern Studies. Until we meet again next week, goodbye.
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Hello, dear listeners. In this episode of Palestine, a story that never ends, we are extending to the heart of the West Bank. In previous chapters, we discussed how Palestine's memory is transformed

into images. Now, we walk through those images to reach the beating heart of the West Bank. On one side, Ramallah with its modern face. On the other, Jenin, the steadfast stronghold of resistance. Ramallah, perched atop the hills, it is practically the unofficial capital of the West Bank. This place is not merely a center of politics and bureaucracy. It is also the civil face of Palestine, with its cafes, art galleries, and theaters. The profound scent of poetry rising from the Mahmoud Darwish Museum has permeated the streets of Ramallah. Here, life is a will striving to remain normal despite every obstacle. Young people gather in cafes in the evenings, artists open exhibitions, and musicians give concerts in small venues. While the aroma of coffee wafts from a cafe just a few kilometers away, people may be waiting for hours at a checkpoint. On a street where evening laughter can be heard, the sounds of a military raid may echo just a few hours later. Because Ramallah is like a graceful window opening onto the outside world, but a window so fragile that could shatter at any time. As we head north, toward where the hills grow steeper, Jenin comes into view. Jenin is not just a city, it is a place that has become synonymous with resistance in the collective memory of Palestine. With its narrow streets, posters of martyrs on its walls, and houses bearing bullet marks, Jenin tells the story of a city that has learned to live under siege for years. The night sky, never silent without the sounds of drones, imprints both fear and resilience into the memories of children here from a young age. The great siege of 2002 still remains vivid in the city's memory. Living here from those days to the present means not just surviving, but preserving one's dignity. As a child slings a school bag over his shoulder in the early morning hours, the sound of armored vehicles can be heard a few streets away. Because in Jenin, the line between daily life and conflict is often just a few minutes' distance. Ramallah and Jenin, these two distinct faces of the West Bank, are, in fact, two separate halves of the same body. One represents diplomacy, culture, and civilian life. The other embodies the most raw and heavy form of defending the land. Yet the bond between them runs far deeper than one might imagine. When a home is demolished in Jenin, a poem remains unfinished in Ramallah. When a melody rises in Ramallah, it echoes behind the barricades in Jenin. A painting exhibited in an art gallery in Ramallah often bears the shadow of the pain experienced in the streets of Jenin. Jenin's resistance, in turn, is what allows life in Ramallah to continue breathing. One preserves the identity, the other refuses to let that identity be erased. The secret of Palestine's continued survival lies here, because a nation endures not only by defending its land, but also by preserving its poetry, music, daily life and memory. Today, the heart of the West Bank beats between these two cities. One celebrates life, the other defends it. And when these two stories come together, what emerges is not merely a geography, it is the story of patience, honor, and an endless waiting. Because in Palestine, the path to freedom sometimes runs through a poem, and sometimes through the middle of a besieged street. And Palestine's never-ending story continues to live on precisely where these two paths intersect.

And now, before we end our broadcast in English, a quick look at the headlines. Iran's Revolutionary Guard Corps, IRGC, has said that it hit enemy bases in the Gulf. Turkey is working in coordination with neighboring countries and international organizations to achieve a permanent and just solution to the Rohingya crisis. Astronauts aboard the International Space Station have resumed duties after NASA lifted an earlier evacuation alert following concerns over a worsening air leak. Unite Here, Local 11, a union representing more than 2,000 SoFi Stadium workers in the U.S., voted to authorize a strike on Friday. 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If you're hearing this at a later hour or in another part of the world, thank you for joining us via replay. 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

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Today is Saturday, the 6th day of June 2026. This is the Voice of Turkey's English language transmission, originally broadcast live from Ankara in the 16-meter band on 17620 kHz to Europe between 12:30 and 13:30 UTC. You may be hearing this now as a replay in a different time zone. 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Following the news, the Voice of Turkey will present our feature programs and some music.

But first, the news. Iran's Revolutionary Guard Corps, IRGC, has said that it hit enemy bases in the Gulf, state media reported, after U.S. forces said they struck radar sites in Iran. Following the invasion of the child-killing and terrorist U.S. army into Sirik and Qasem Islands, enemy bases in the region were hit by aerial missiles, state broadcaster IRIB reported early on Saturday, quoting the IRGC. Tehran also attacked the 5th Fleet headquarters in Bahrain, a claim the U.S. denied. Footage on social media purportedly showed the missile attack and a thick plume of smoke rising from the base. U.S. military officials said Iran launched 7 ballistic missiles toward neighboring Gulf nations of Kuwait and Bahrain hours after reporting 4 Iranian one-way attack drones were thwarted. In a statement posted to X, U.S. Central Command, CENTCOM, said it intercepted 6 of the missiles Iran launched and the 7th did not reach its intended targets. There are currently no reports of harm to U.S. personnel, and Iranian claims of damaging U.S. 5th Fleet headquarters in Bahrain are false, the statement added. Kuwaiti air defenses were responding to hostile missile and drone threats, and Bahrain sounded sirens urging citizens and residents to head to the nearest safe place, officials said on Saturday. The Kuwaiti army wrote on U.S. social media platform X that the general staff confirmed that any explosions that may be heard are the result of air defense systems intercepting hostile targets. The public is urged to adhere to safety and security instructions issued by the relevant authorities, it said. Bahrain's Interior Ministry also wrote on X that the siren has been sounded and citizens and residents are urged to remain calm and head to the nearest safe place. Tehran has claimed its missiles successfully struck Ali al-Salim Air Base in Kuwait and U.S. 5th Fleet's facilities in Bahrain. Regional tensions have escalated after the U.S. and Israel launched a war on Iran in late February, triggering a cycle of retaliatory attacks that widened instability across the region. Iran, in retaliation, subsequently launched strikes against Israel and targeted countries hosting U.S. military bases, while also disrupting shipping through the Strait of Hormuz, a critical route for global energy supplies. A Pakistan-brokered ceasefire later took effect, though diplomatic efforts to secure a broader agreement have continued. Turkey is working in coordination with neighboring countries and international organizations to achieve a permanent and just solution to the Rohingya crisis while striving to keep the issue on the international agenda, said Turkish Foreign Minister Hakan Fidan on Friday. We are acting in solidarity and coordination with relevant neighboring countries and organizations to achieve a permanent and just solution to the Rohingya issue. Turkey is also making intensive efforts to keep this crisis on the agenda of the international community, Fidan said, speaking at a joint press conference with Bangladeshi Foreign Minister Khalilur Rahman in Dhaka following bilateral talks. Fidan also praised Bangladesh for hosting more than 1 million of the persecuted refugees, describing the country's role as a historic humanitarian sacrifice. The tragedy endured by the Rohingya Muslims unfortunately continues. I would like to once again stress that Bangladesh, which has hosted more than 1 million Rohingya for years, has demonstrated a historic sacrifice on behalf of all humanity, he said. Fidan said he would visit refugee camps in Cox's Bazar.

0: are and review humanitarian activities carried out by the Turkish institutions, including the Turkish Cooperation and Coordination Agency TİKA, Disaster and Emergency Management Presidency AFAD, Turkish Red Crescent, and Turkish Diyanet Foundation, affiliated with the country's Religious Affairs Directorate. He also said he plans to visit a Turkish field hospital in the region. We will continue our humanitarian assistance aimed at improving the conditions of the Rohingya while also supporting their safe, dignified, and voluntary return to their homeland, he said, referring to Myanmar's Rakhine State, where they fled persecution and violence starting in 2017.
1: News continues on the English language broadcast of the Voice of Turkey.
0: Astronauts on board the International Space Station, ISS, have resumed duties after NASA lifted an earlier evacuation alert following concerns over a worsening air leak. On Friday, NASA instructed astronauts aboard the ISS to take shelter inside a docked SpaceX Dragon spacecraft and prepare for a possible evacuation while engineers assessed air leaks on the Russian side of the station. The precaution covered the four members of NASA's SpaceX Crew 12 mission, Jessica Meir, Jack Hathaway, Sophie Adonaut, and Roscosmos cosmonaut Andrei Fedayev, along with NASA astronaut Chris Williams, who has been on the station for around 190 days. After roughly 2 hours, NASA said the crew could return to normal operations once Russian engineers paused their repair work and continued evaluating the data. The issue is located in one segment of the station, in the transfer tunnel connecting to the Zvezda service module. Zvezda is the main Russian module of the ISS. It serves as the living quarters for cosmonauts, providing sleeping areas, a kitchen, life support systems, power communications, and docking ports for Soyuz and Progress spacecraft. During pressurization checks, Roscosmos detected two potential leak sites. One was sealed using a two-component sealant known as Gerbentel 1. Work on the second area in the conical section of the tunnel is ongoing. Russian officials have said there is no immediate threat to crew safety or station systems. NASA's instruction to move the crew into the Dragon spacecraft was a precautionary safety step. The capsule can function as an emergency escape vehicle if a rapid departure from the station is required. Such procedures are standard when there's a perceived risk, including space debris events or structural uncertainties aboard the ISS. Unite Here, Local 11, a union representing more than 2,000 SoFi Stadium workers in the U.S., voted to authorize a strike on Friday, a week out from the site's first scheduled World Cup match. The union, which is mostly composed of concession workers, overwhelmingly voted in favor of the strike, which has been looming over the stadium for the last few months. The existing deal between the union and the stadium operator Legends Global has already expired. Negotiations ended without an agreement after multiple sessions failed to secure a new deal. SoFi, Social Finance Stadium, referred to as Los Angeles Stadium during the tournament, will be one of the major venues for the FIFA World Cup 2026. The stadium is set to host 8 matches in total, including the United States men's national team's opening group stage game against Paraguay on June 12, 2026. It will also stage additional group stage fixtures, featuring teams such as Turkey, Iran, Switzerland, and Belgium. SoFi Stadium cashiers, dishwashers, cooks, bartenders, concession workers, and food attendants have voted 96% in favor of authorizing a strike, meaning workers could walk off the job at any moment if their demands are not met, the union said in a press release on Friday. Negotiations are scheduled to continue on Monday ahead of the USA versus Paraguay match on June 12th, it added. If an agreement cannot be reached, a union committee of workers will determine when the strike will take place. The Athletic reported that the union had previously alerted FIFA to the issue the strike would present. FIFA is requiring background checks for all stadium workers at the summer's event, and any replacement workers brought in should the strike begin would not have prior approval. The union also asked FIFA to ensure that

no U.S. Immigration and Customs Enforcement ICE agents are permitted inside venues during the World Cup due to concerns for the safety of its workers. Workers must have the right to walk off the job if Federal Immigration Enforcement enters the stadium and creates a reasonable fear for their safety. No worker should have to choose between their job and their freedom, the press release said. And that was the news brought to you by the Voice of Türkiye.

0: One of the most striking indicators of the transformation of France's Africa policy in recent years was the Africa Forward Summit held in Nairobi on May 11th and 12th, 2026. The symbolic importance of the summit stems not only from the rapprochement between Emmanuel Macron and William Radford, but also from France's effort to redefine its traditional sphere of influence in Africa. Indeed, France's large-scale political and economic summits concerning Africa have historically been held mostly in Francophone African countries, and Paris's relations with the continent have long been shaped along the lines of France-Afrique. Nairobi summit, however, represents a significant turning point in this historical continuity. For the first time, a France-centered Africa summit of this scale was held in Kenya, a former British colony. Here is an assessment on the subject by Dr. Kande Vijolo, the coordinator of North and East African Studies at ORSAM, Center for Middle Eastern Studies. This situation signals a geographical and political shift in France's Africa policy. Following military and diplomatic setbacks, particularly in the Sahel region, the Parisian government has begun to see that its traditional model of influence based on Francophone Africa is unsustainable. The withdrawal of French troops from Mali, Burkina Faso, and Niger, and the rise of anti-Paris rhetoric have helped France to seek new partnerships across the continent. In this context, the selection of Kenya is a strategic choice. Nairobi is the economic center of East Africa, a crucial logistical gateway to the Indian Ocean, and a rising center in terms of international diplomacy. Equal partnership with Africa discourse, championed by Macron since 2017, has also been framed within a new context following Nairobi's summit. France is now seeking to engage with the continent, not solely through Francophone elites and former colonial networks, but through a broader vision of Africa. The choice of Kenya in this process demonstrates that France is restructuring its Africa policy based on geoeconomic and strategic priorities rather than linguistic and historical ties. Indeed, Kenya offers many advantages for France. The country attracts the attention of global actors thanks to its economic weight within the East African community, its digital economy capacity, and its regional diplomatic influence. Furthermore, the United Nations offices in Nairobi make the city one of the most important centers of multilateral diplomacy in Africa. This aligns with France's emphasis on multilateralism. It is no coincidence that Macron described Kenya as a representative of effective multilateralism at the summit. For Kenya, this summit presented an opportunity to strengthen its position in the international system. The Ruto administration has pursued a highly pragmatic and multifaceted foreign policy in recent years, seeking to balance Washington, Beijing, and Europe. The Nairobi government is trying to position itself as Africa's global diplomatic center. Developing relations with France are part of this strategy. It is particularly noteworthy that the summit provided Rota with international legitimacy and visibility ahead of Kenya's 2027 elections. On the other hand, the Nairobi summit also reflects the transformation of global power competition in Africa. At a time when China's economic influence is deepening and the U.S. is trying to reshape its security-centric approach, France does not want to appear as a completely withdrawing actor in Africa. Therefore, the Parisian government is transforming its old security strategy based on military bases into a new model based on more flexible partnerships. A defense agreement signed with Kenya in 2025 is a significant example of this transformation. This cooperation, encompassing intelligence sharing, maritime security, and peacekeeping, demonstrates France's shift towards a capacity building with local partners model in its African security approach. However, despite all this transformation, it is difficult to say that France's image problem in Africa has been completely resolved. Anti-French public opinion, particularly in the Sahel, leads to close scrutiny of Paris's new partnership initiatives. Therefore, Nairobi's summit should be considered not only a diplomatic meeting but also a search for new legitimacy for France's African policy. In conclusion, Africa Forward Summit held in Nairobi is a symbolic turning point in the structural transformation of France's Africa policy. The fact that the summit was held for the first time in a former British colony demonstrates Paris's attempt to transcend the limitations of its traditional Francophone, Africa-centric approach. This reflects France's efforts to open up new diplomatic and strategic avenues for itself in a new era of increasingly multifaceted power competition in Africa. Kenya, in this process, stands out not only as a regional partner, but also as one of Africa's rising diplomatic centers. We have presented an assessment on the subject by Dr. Khan Devejoglu, the coordinator of North and East African Studies at ORSAM, Center for Middle Eastern Studies. Until we meet again next week, goodbye.
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Hello, dear listeners. In this episode of Palestine, a story that never ends, we are extending to the heart of the West Bank. In previous chapters, we discussed how Palestine's memory is transformed into images. Now, we walk through those images to reach the beating heart of the West Bank. On one side, Ramallah with its modern face. On the other, Jenin, the steadfast stronghold of resistance. Ramallah, perched atop the hills, it is practically the unofficial capital of the West Bank. This place is not merely a center of politics and bureaucracy, it is also the civil face of Palestine, with its cafes, art galleries, and theaters. The profound scent of poetry rising from the Mahmoud Darwish Museum has permeated the streets of Ramallah. Here, life is a will striving to remain normal despite every obstacle. Young people gather in cafes in the evenings, artists open exhibitions, and musicians give concerts in small venues. While the aroma of coffee wafts from a cafe just a few kilometers away, people may be waiting for hours at a checkpoint. On a street where evening laughter can be heard, the sounds of a military raid may echo just a few hours later. Because Ramallah is like a graceful window opening onto the outside world, but a window so fragile that could shatter at any time. As we head north, toward where the hills grow steeper, Jenin comes into view. Jenin is not just a city, it is a place that has become synonymous with resistance in the collective memory of Palestine. With its narrow streets, posters of martyrs on its walls, and houses bearing bullet marks, Jenin tells the story of a city that has learned to live under siege for years. The night sky, never silent without the sounds of drones, imprints both fear and resilience into the memories of children here from a young age. The great siege of 2002 still remains vivid in the city's memory. Living here from those days to the present means not just surviving, but preserving one's dignity. As a child slings a school bag over his shoulder in the early morning hours, the sound of armored vehicles can be heard a few streets away. Because in Jenin, the line between daily life and conflict is often just a few minutes' distance. Ramallah and Jenin, these two distinct faces of the West Bank, are, in fact, two separate hearts of the same body. One represents diplomacy, culture, and civilian life. The other embodies the most raw and heavy form of defending the land. Yet the bond between them runs far deeper than one might imagine. When a home is demolished in Jenin, a poem remains unfinished in Ramallah. When a melody rises in Ramallah, it echoes behind the barricades in Jenin. A painting exhibited in an art gallery in Ramallah often bears the shadow of the pain experienced in the streets of Jenin. Jenin's resistance, in turn, is what allows life in Ramallah to continue breathing. One preserves the identity, the other refuses to let that identity be erased. The secret of Palestine's continued survival lies here, because a nation endures not only by defending its land, but also by preserving its poetry, music, daily life and memory. Today, the heart of the West Bank beats between these two cities. One celebrates life, the other defends it. And when these two stories come together, what emerges is not merely a geography, it is the story of patience, honor, and an endless waiting. Because in Palestine, the path to freedom sometimes runs through a poem, and sometimes through the middle of a besieged street. And Palestine's never-ending story continues to live on precisely where these two paths intersect.

And now, before we end our broadcast in English, a quick look at the headlines. Iran's Revolutionary Guard Corps, IRGC, has said that it hit enemy bases in the Gulf. Turkey is working in coordination with neighboring countries and international organizations to achieve a permanent and just solution to the Rohingya crisis. Astronauts aboard the International Space Station have resumed duties after NASA lifted an earlier evacuation alert following concerns over a worsening air leak. Unite Here, Local 11, a union representing more than 2,000 SoFi Stadium workers in the U.S., voted to authorize a strike on Friday. You have been listening to the Voice of Turkey's English language transmission, originally broadcast live from Ankara in the 16-meter band on 17620 kHz to Europe between 12:30 and 13:30 UTC. If you're hearing this at a later hour or in another part of the world, thank you for joining us via replay. 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

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Today is Saturday, the 6th day of June 2026. This is the Voice of Turkey's English language transmission, originally broadcast live from Ankara in the 16-meter band on 17620 kHz to Europe between 12:30 and 13:30 UTC. 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Following the news, the Voice of Turkey will present our feature programs and some music.

But first, the news. Iran's Revolutionary Guard Corps, IRGC, has said that it hit enemy bases in the Gulf, state media reported, after U.S. forces said they struck radar sites in Iran. Following the invasion of the child-killing and terrorist U.S. Army into Sirik and Qasem Islands, enemy bases in the region were hit by aerial missiles, state broadcaster IRIB reported early on Saturday, quoting the IRGC. Tehran also attacked the 5th Fleet headquarters in Bahrain, a claim the U.S. denied. Footage on social media purportedly showed the missile attack and a thick plume of smoke rising from the base. U.S. military officials said Iran launched 7 ballistic missiles toward neighboring Gulf nations of Kuwait and Bahrain hours after reporting 4 Iranian one-way attack drones were thwarted. In a statement posted to X, U.S. Central Command, CENTCOM, said it intercepted 6 of the missiles Iran launched and the 7th did not reach its intended target. There are currently no reports of harm to U.S. personnel, and Iranian claims of damaging U.S. 5th Fleet headquarters in Bahrain are false, the statement added. Kuwaiti air defenses were responding to hostile missile and drone threats, and Bahrain sounded sirens urging citizens and residents to head to the nearest safe place, officials said on Saturday. The Kuwaiti army wrote on U.S. social media platform X that the general staff confirmed that any explosions that may be heard are the result of air defense systems intercepting hostile targets. The public is urged to adhere to safety and security instructions issued by the relevant authorities, it said. Bahrain's Interior Ministry also wrote on X that the siren has been sounded and citizens and residents are urged to remain calm and head to the nearest safe place. Tehran has claimed its missiles successfully struck Ali al-Salim Air Base in Kuwait and U.S. 5th Fleet's facilities in Bahrain. Regional tensions have escalated after the U.S. and Israel launched a war on Iran in late February.

0: triggering a cycle of retaliatory attacks that widened instability across the region. Iran, in retaliation, subsequently launched strikes against Israel and targeted countries hosting U.S. military bases, while also disrupting shipping through the Strait of Hormuz, a critical route for global energy supplies. A Pakistan-brokered ceasefire later took effect, though diplomatic efforts to secure a broader agreement have continued. Turkey is working in coordination with neighboring countries and international organizations to achieve a permanent and just solution to the Rohingya crisis while striving to keep the issue on the international agenda, said Turkish Foreign Minister Hakan Fidan on Friday. We are acting in solidarity and coordination with relevant neighboring countries and organizations to achieve a permanent and just solution to the Rohingya issue. Turkey is also making intensive efforts to keep this crisis on the agenda of the international community, Fidan said, speaking at a joint press conference with Bangladeshi Foreign Minister Khalilur Rahman in Dhaka following bilateral talks. Fidan also praised Bangladesh for hosting more than 1 million of the persecuted refugees, describing the country's role as a historic humanitarian sacrifice. The tragedy endured by the Rohingya Muslims unfortunately continues. I would like to once again stress that Bangladesh, which has hosted more than 1 million Rohingya for years, has demonstrated a historic sacrifice on behalf of all humanity, he said. Fidan said he would visit refugee camps in Cox's Bazar and review humanitarian activities carried out by the Turkish institutions, including the Turkish Cooperation and Coordination Agency, TİKA, Disaster and Emergency Management Presidency, AFAD, Turkish Red Crescent, and Turkish Diyanet Foundation, affiliated with the country's Religious Affairs Directorate. He also said he plans to visit a Turkish field hospital in the region. We will continue our humanitarian assistance aimed at improving the conditions of the Rohingya while also supporting their safe, dignified, and voluntary return to their homeland, he said, referring to Myanmar's Rakhine State, where they fled persecution and violence starting in 2017.
1: The news continues on the English language broadcast of The Voice of Turkey.
0: Astronauts on board the International Space Station, ISS, have resumed duties after NASA lifted an earlier evacuation alert following concerns over a worsening air leak. On Friday, NASA instructed astronauts aboard the ISS to take shelter inside a docked SpaceX Dragon spacecraft and prepare for a possible evacuation while engineers assessed air leaks on the Russian side of the station. The precaution covered the four members of NASA's SpaceX Crew 12 mission, Jessica Meir, Jack Hathaway, Sophie Adonaut, and Roscosmos cosmonaut Andrei Fedayev, along with NASA astronaut Chris Williams, who has been on the station for around 190 days. After roughly 2 hours, NASA said the crew could return to normal operations once Russian engineers paused their repair work and continued evaluating the data. The issue is located in one segment of the station, in the transfer tunnel connecting to the Zvezda service module. Zvezda is the main Russian module of the ISS. It serves as the living quarters for cosmonauts, providing sleeping areas, a kitchen, life support systems, power communications, and docking ports for Soyuz and Progress spacecraft. During pressurization checks, Roscosmos detected two potential leak sites. One was sealed using a two-component sealant known as Gerbentel 1. Work on the second area in the conical section of the tunnel is ongoing. Russian officials have said there is no immediate threat to crew safety or station systems. NASA's instruction to move the crew into the Dragon spacecraft was a precautionary safety step. The capsule can function as an emergency escape vehicle if a rapid departure from the station is required. Such procedures are standard when there's a perceived risks, including space debris events or structural uncertainties aboard the ISS. Unite Here, Local 11, a union representing more than 2,000 SoFi Stadium workers in the U.S., voted to authorize a strike on Friday, a week out from the site's first scheduled World Cup match. The union, which is mostly composed of concession workers, overwhelmingly voted in favor of the strike, which has been

looming over the stadium for the last few months. The existing deal between the union and the stadium operator Legends Global has already expired. Negotiations ended without an agreement after multiple sessions failed.

game against Paraguay on June 12, 2026. It will also stage additional group stage fixtures, featuring teams such as Turkey, Iran, Switzerland, and Belgium. SoFi Stadium cashiers, dishwashers, cooks, bartenders, concession workers, and food attendants have voted 96% in favor of authorizing a strike, meaning workers could walk off the job at any moment if their demands are not met, the union said in a press release on Friday. Negotiations are scheduled to continue on Monday ahead of the USA versus Paraguay match on June 12th, it added. If an agreement cannot be reached, a union committee of workers will determine when the strike would take place. The Athletic reported that the union had previously alerted FIFA to the issue the strike would present. FIFA is requiring background checks for all stadium workers at the summer's event, and any replacement workers brought in should the strike begin would not have prior approval. The union also asked FIFA to ensure that no U.S. Immigration and Customs Enforcement ICE agents are permitted inside venues during the World Cup due to concerns for the safety of its workers. Workers must have the right to walk off the job if Federal Immigration Enforcement enters the stadium and creates a reasonable fear for their safety. No worker should have to choose between their job and their freedom, the press release said. And that was the news brought to you by the Voice of Turkey.

One of the most striking indicators of the transformation of France's Africa policy in recent years was the Africa Forward Summit held in Nairobi on May 11th and 12th, 2026. The symbolic importance of the summit stems not only from the rapprochement between Emmanuel Macron and William Radford, but also from France's effort to redefine its traditional sphere of influence in Africa. Indeed, France's large-scale political and economic summits concerning Africa have historically been held mostly in Francophone African countries, and Paris's relations with the continent have long been shaped along the lines of France-Afrique. Nairobi summit, however, represents a significant turning point in this historical continuity. For the first time, a France-centered Africa summit of this scale was held in Kenya, a former British colony. Here is an assessment on the subject by Dr. Khan Devijolo, the coordinator of North and East African Studies at ORSAM, Center for Middle Eastern Studies. This situation signals a geographical and political shift in France's Africa policy. Following military and diplomatic setbacks, particularly in the Sahel region, the Parisian government has begun to see that its traditional model of influence based on Francophone Africa is unsustainable. The withdrawal of French troops from Mali, Burkina Faso, and Niger, and the rise of anti-Paris rhetoric have helped France to seek new partnerships across the continent. In this context, the selection of Kenya is a strategic choice. Nairobi is the economic center of East Africa, a crucial logistical gateway to the Indian Ocean, and a rising center in terms of international diplomacy. Equal partnership with Africa discourse, championed by Macron since 2017, has also been framed within a new context following Nairobi's summit. France is now seeking to engage with the continent, not solely through Francophone elites and former colonial networks, but through a broader vision of Africa. The choice of Kenya in this process demonstrates that France is

0: restructuring its Africa policy based on geoeconomic and strategic priorities rather than linguistic and historical ties. Indeed, Kenya offers many advantages for France. The country attracts the attention of global actors thanks to its economic weight within the East African community, its digital economy capacity, and its regional diplomatic influence. Furthermore, the United Nations offices in Nairobi make the city one of the most important centers of multilateral diplomacy in Africa. This aligns with France's emphasis on multilateralism. It is no coincidence that Macron described Kenya as a representative of effective multilateralism at the summit. For Kenya, this summit presented an opportunity to strengthen its position in the international system. The Ruto administration has pursued a highly pragmatic and multifaceted foreign policy in recent years, seeking to balance Washington, Beijing, and Europe. The Nairobi government is trying to position itself as Africa's global diplomatic center. Developing relations with France are part of this strategy. It is particularly noteworthy that the summit provided Ruto with international legitimacy and visibility ahead of Kenya's 2027 elections. On the other hand, the Nairobi summit also reflects the transformation of global power competition in Africa. At a time when China's economic influence is deepening and the U.S. is trying to reshape its security-centric approach, France does not want to appear as a completely withdrawing actor in Africa. Therefore, the Parisian government is transforming its old security strategy based on military bases into a new model based on more flexible partnerships. A defense agreement signed with Kenya in 2025 is a significant example of this transformation. This cooperation, encompassing intelligence sharing, maritime security and peacekeeping, demonstrates France's shift towards a capacity building with local partners model in its African security approach. However, despite all this transformation, it is difficult to say that France's image problem in Africa has been completely resolved. Anti-French public opinion, particularly in the Sahel, leads to close scrutiny of Paris's new partnership initiatives. Therefore, Nairobi's summit should be considered not only a diplomatic meeting but also a search for new legitimacy for France's African policy. In conclusion, Africa Forward Summit held in Nairobi is a symbolic turning point in the structural transformation of France's Africa policy. The fact that the summit was held for the first time in a former British colony demonstrates Paris's attempt to transcend the limitations of its traditional Francophone Africa-centric approach. This reflects France's efforts to open up new diplomatic and strategic avenues for itself in a new era of increasingly multifaceted power competition in Africa. Kenya, in this process, stands out not only as a regional partner, but also as one of Africa's rising diplomatic centers. We have presented an assessment on the subject by Dr. Kaan Devecioglu, the coordinator of North and East African Studies at ORSAM, Center for Middle Eastern Studies. Until we meet again next week, goodbye.
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Hello, dear listeners. In this episode of Palestine, a story that never ends, we are extending to the heart of the West Bank. In previous chapters, we discussed how Palestine's memory is transformed into images. Now, we walk through those images to reach the beating heart of the West Bank. On one side, Ramallah with its modern face. On the other, Jenin, the steadfast stronghold of resistance. Ramallah, perched atop the hills, it is practically the unofficial capital of the West Bank. This place is not merely a center of politics and bureaucracy, it is also the civil face of Palestine, with its cafes, art galleries, and theaters. The profound scent of poetry rising from the Mahmoud Darwish Museum has permeated the streets of Ramallah. Here, life is a will striving to remain normal despite every obstacle. Young people gather in cafes in the evenings, artists open exhibitions, and musicians give concerts in small venues. While the aroma of coffee wafts from a cafe just a few kilometers away, people may be waiting for hours at a checkpoint. On a street where evening laughter can be heard, the sounds of a military raid may echo just a few hours later. Because Ramallah is like a graceful window opening onto the outside world, but a window so fragile that could shatter at any time. As we head north, toward where the hills grow steeper, Jenin comes into view. Jenin is not just a city, it is a place that has become synonymous with resistance in the collective memory of Palestine. With its narrow streets, posters of martyrs on its walls, and houses bearing bullet marks, Jenin tells the story of a city that has learned to live under siege for years. The night sky, never silent without the sounds of drones, imprints both fear and resilience into the memories of children here from a young age. The great siege of 2002 still remains vivid in the city's memory. Living here from those days to the present,

means not just surviving, but preserving one's dignity. As a child slings a school bag over his shoulder in the early morning hours, the sound of armored vehicles can be heard a few streets away. Because in Jenin, the line between daily life and conflict is often just a few minutes' distance. Ramallah and Jenin, these two distinct faces of the West Bank, are, in fact, two separate halves of the same body. One represents diplomacy, culture, and civilian life. The other embodies the most raw and heavy form of defending the land. Yet the bond between them runs far deeper than one might imagine. When a home is demolished in Jenin, a poem remains unfinished in Ramallah. When a melody rises in Ramallah, it echoes behind the barricades in Jenin. A painting exhibited in an art gallery in Ramallah often bears the shadow of the pain experienced in the streets of Jenin. Jenin's resistance, in turn, is what allows life in Ramallah to continue breathing. One preserves the identity, the other refuses to let that identity be erased. The secret of Palestine's continued survival lies here, because a nation endures not only by defending its land, but also by preserving its poetry, music, daily life and memory. Today, the heart of the West Bank beats between these two cities. One celebrates life, the other defends it. And when these two stories come together, what emerges is not merely a geography, it is the story of patience, honor, and an endless waiting. Because in Palestine, the path to freedom sometimes runs through a poem, and sometimes through the middle of a besieged street. And Palestine's never-ending story continues to live on precisely where these two paths intersect.

And now, before we end our broadcast in English, a quick look at the headlines. Iran's Revolutionary Guard Corps, IRGC, has said that it hit enemy bases in the Gulf. Turkey is working in coordination with neighboring countries and international organizations to achieve a permanent and just solution to the Rohingya crisis. Astronauts aboard the International Space Station have resumed duties after NASA lifted an earlier evacuation alert following concerns over a worsening air leak. Unite Here, Local 11, a union representing more than 2,000 SoFi Stadium workers in the U.S., voted to authorize a strike on Friday. You have been listening to the Voice of Turkey's English language transmission, originally broadcast live from Ankara in the 16-meter band on 17620 kHz to Europe between 12:30 and 13:30 UTC. If you're hearing this at a later hour or in another part of the world, thank you for joining us via replay. You can listen to us over the Turksat 3A and 4A satellites and on the internet at www.trtdinle.com through Radios Link and under the VOT Radios expandable section. 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